0: successfully tested its first privately developed orbital rocket, marking a significant step in the country's efforts to become a major player in the global space economy. This is Air News. Brisbane have jumped into third position on the AFL ladder after defeating West Coast 93-69. Coach Chris Fagan says despite the slow start, it was a good result.
1: To be behind at quarter time, trip on the road off a six-day turnaround, I thought we showed good composure to turn it around.
0: Fremantle, Melbourne and Collingwood also posted wins. In the rugby league, wins to the Raiders, Warriors and Bulldogs. Formula One and the qualifying action overnight was in Belgium. Air Sports' Paul Walsh has the details.
2: Mercedes has maintained its perfect 2026 qualifying record, with Kimi Antonelli clocking the fastest time for the sixth time this season, and Mercedes the magic 10 in a row at the Belgium Formula One Motor Racing Grand Prix. The young Italian was a consistent performer in all three qualifying sectors and flew home to steal pole from Red Bull's Max Verstappen, who held the position till the last moment. For Antonelli, it was good to be at the front.
3: Yeah, we were able to improve lap by lap and to bring home pole, which was nice, but of course, tomorrow is another day.
2: Lando Norris in the McLaren was third fastest, but did incur a 10-place penalty due to a change in engine, while his garage teammate Oscar Piastri could only manage seventh fastest. So the front row for Spa will be Antonelli and Verstappen, with the second row being occupied by George Russell and Charles Leclerc.
0: And England has secured the bronze medal at the World Cup, beating France 6-4. Australian Independent Radio News.
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0: Got some spare time? Recently retired? Looking for a place to tinker, chat and connect? Come down to the Augusta Men's Shed at 28 Hillview Road. 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Whether you're handy with the tools or just keen for good company, there's always something happening. 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Swing by and say good day. 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

I bought you a flower from a man in the street. We kissed on the sidewalk without reason or rhyme, and we knew that our love

0: Well, hi everyone, and welcome to another episode of All the Dirt. Today I'm joined by Terry Memory, the author of The Smart Veggie Patch. Terry, thank you so much for joining us today, mate.
1: My absolute pleasure, mate. Congratulations on your show.
0: Oh, thank you. Terry, I was drawn to your book by some of the, just a few of the many accolades it received from some of my favourite people, Paul West, Matthew Evans and Sadie, Graham Sayet, phenomenal, a phenomenal man who's interested in soil biology and nutrition. And as I started to read through your book, it just filled my heart because it's incredibly well researched and you're providing information here that is just of vital importance at this particular time and encouraging people to grow food well. It's not easy to grow food, but there are simple systems that we can put in place where we can have major success, and they're pointed out in this book so beautifully. But mate, let's go right back to the beginning because you've got six children, so a family of eight.
1: Yes.
0: You went through a fairly adverse experience back in 2009 with the Black Saturday bushfires, and it actually came from this extreme experience that this passion to produce food and support your family.
1: Yeah, we'd actually had tried to grow food prior to that situation and failed incredibly dismally. I think, for a weekend's worth of, effort of building a little bed and getting it all set up and multiple trips to the hardware store, I think we managed the soul spring onion out of it. but that was driven by the reality of having a growing family. And by that said, we were buying organic food from a local organic grocer, and the cost just associated with it was becoming incredibly prohibitive. So we thought, could we do this ourselves? And we stepped off and quickly learned that no, we couldn't, and went down that path. And it wasn't, that was kind of the beginning of a stepping out of society to a point. We lived in sort of a suburb of Melbourne, but then we moved to the Yarra Valley and sort of packed in the jobs and went a tad feral for a little while, which was lovely. And it was during that period that we had the experience with the bushfire. And I suppose what it did ultimately for us, if it was, there by the grace of God go we, if we had have lived literally 20 kilometres to the north, then the decisions that both Gemma and I made on that day for our family, based on a lifetime of kind of programming about our reliance on people external to ourselves, could have easily led to the death of all of us in that particular situation. And it was incredibly sobering to live through that. And then as a parent, the need to kind of put that in a place that you could deal with it, that, we had assumed at the time that someone would come knocking on our door or someone would come and, literally rescue us. In hindsight, it felt ridiculous to us that we'd actually, given away our responsibility to not only ourselves, but more importantly to our children, but on the hope that someone else would come and make those decisions for us to leave our home. And it kind of set us probably on a more committed journey then to, and obviously there's limits with these things of what you can actually, manage responsibly for yourself. And sometimes, over the years, I probably have pulled the tinfoil beanie hat rather tightly over my head. But, there is a certain degree of self-sufficiency, sustainability, whatever you want to call it. But it's more about personal responsibility, saying, well, I won't leave it to somebody else to come and be, my hero or my savior at that moment. I'm going to have enough for myself to at least know that I'm covered for the most likely of outcomes. And I suppose that's where the garden came into it as well, that we felt that we needed to actually get our head around how to garden successfully, how to garden with a busy life, how to amalgamate all that into the life that we have here in Tasmania.
0: You mentioned there that you were already purchasing organic food and the costs that are associated with it. Obviously, you had have had an awareness around the complexities of how our food's grown and just how broken part of that system is with this. I refer there more to the use of the heavy use of fungicides, insecticides and pesticides that are a part of that program, yep. Let alone the damage that they can potentially do to the soil, etc. Mm-hmm. Your awareness around the importance of organic food, has that come from your experience of working within the food industry?
1: No, that would have just come through a natural sort of... I'm a very deep researcher and I've always inquired of things. And I think that my wife was born in central New South Wales in Bathurst. So I moved there from Sydney as a teenager. And I suppose growing up in a rural environment, you're more aware of what's going on agriculturally. And I don't know that there was a specific moment where a decision was made to eat organically. That really probably was driven by Gemma and having young children and the research that she was doing, saying that we need to, you know, look at a different way of feeding our children. So I don't think there's a specific time when that became a conscious thing, but it was just a slow movement more towards that, because we weren't at that point involved in any degree of agriculture other than our own kind of holistic knowledge of, you know, trying to eat, you know, as fresh food as possible, you know, chemical free as possible. So yeah, I think it was mainly the children that probably drove that for us at a larger level.
0: You talk in the book about the economic, the social and the environmental costs of our current food system. And you do a deep dive into those and bring a great level of awareness out to the public on each of those issues. And they're quite substantial, each one of them.
1: Yeah, and it was something I had no idea about until I started researching the book. What I set out to do and how I came across that was I just wanted to see if there was a way of costing out a garden, a home garden, and using a relative cost against, you know, shopping. So, you know, if you could produce $50 worth of produce in your garden per week, how did that offset the $50 worth of cost? And that sort of got me into this sort of costing headspace. And I thought, okay, well, I need to find out, you know, what the cost of fruit and vegetables are, and taking in an environmental component that I was aware of course, you know, there is with large scale, you know, agriculture. But I had no idea that it was covered to the way it had been, but it had been given in the framework of food wastage. So the UN had actually done what they call a full cost accounting report on the real cost of food wastage. So not only do you have the value of the food that is wasted, but also the costs of the environmental damage, as you mentioned, the social costs and the health costs. And it was an incredibly insightful, in-depth report on it, when it's the only document I found of its type. But then I quickly realised, well, if these are the costs associated with producing a wasted third, they say, you know, we waste about a third of the food produced, then those costs must be the same for the two-thirds that is consumed. And by the time I could, you know, then further deep dive information on that, and of course, incredibly difficult to quantify, because, you know, A, you're dealing with different countries, different diets, different eating habits, different currencies to get a figure. And some of them feel, not to be too conspiratorial about it, but, you know, a lot of that data is probably hard to find or hidden or simply not available for a reason. It certainly opened my eyes, and then I could actually, and it's still approximations, but give an estimate that the cost of our food in a health category, in an environmental damage category, in a social impact category, is actually greater than the retail price we pay. So we're not walking out with our $150 worth of shopping that's cost our pocket. We're walking out with $150 retail cost that's created, you know, more than $150 worth of added costs to our health, to the environment. And if you look at that in context of having a home garden, the economics are way in favor of a home garden. And I think it's kind of I wanted to put a why before the how, because I felt that, you know, we needed to look at the food system in a much broader level to be inspirational and motivational as to why growing our own food, you know, can be such a benefit, and particularly from the food security aspect moving forward.
0: I think in many ways, and and what you refer to there too, is that the way that food tends to be produced today is more on a virtually a calorie count sort of situation of volume of production rather than on the quality of the production. And, you know, when we think around what a plant needs to grow and, you know, basically it's 15 different elements, mm-hmm. you know, three super primaries, the nitrogen, yep. the phosphorus and the potassium, but then some traces. Mm-hmm. But these are synthesized. And yes. we can grow what looks like the most perfect food in the poorest of soils because
1: yes.
0: these synthetic fertilizers are injected through the watering system. They're treated with chemicals so that they can be absorbed by the plant as they drink water. So they're not actually taken mm-hmm. from the soil itself. Really, mm-hmm. they're taken as the plant takes in the water that's impregnated with the soluble fertilizers and synthetic mm-hmm. fertilizers. But what we end up with is food that looks like food, but it's because it hasn't taken on that extra 40 or 50 different elements that exist in beautiful, healthy, rich, organic-based soils,
1: mm-hmm.
0: we're eating product that's not nutrient-dense.
1: No,
0: it's we're eating sort of filler rather than what is satiable and is satisfying our bodies, and indeed, yep. Keeping our bodies as healthy as they possibly can, which is what you alluded to with the health system as well, with the health the cost to our health from the way that our food is being grown in this vast commercial production system and. Mm-hmm. This all brings it back to the incredible value that we really just can't put a price on the value of homegrown food.
1: You're absolutely right. And I think you bring up a couple of great points. And I've been asked before, and it's certainly I'm not, I think farmers and people are should be absolutely heralded. And I know with our time with the hemp company, the most enjoyable aspect of that business for me was getting to hang out with proper farmers and the way they do what they do and how they do it, it just leaves me in awe. And I'm certainly not about bashing farmers per se at any level, because at the moment they're between a rock and a hard place, because the only benchmark they have for their production output is price, and until we reframe how we value food, can they change what they're doing? And I think if you grow food at home, you'll instantaneously reset a benchmark for them, and they can achieve that benchmark. And you'll go into a supermarket with a different expectation of the way your food should taste, the way your food should look, the fact that your food should be absolutely chemical free, and farmers can deliver all that. We will pay more for it. That's just a matter of, you know, reality, but farmers can certainly achieve all of that and at probably scale. But while the price is the only mechanism by which they have to, you know, adhere to, it will never be a system where all these other aspects become important. And I think, you know, by having growing your own food in your backyard, it's a great way to benchmark. I remember seeing a documentary years ago about the whole organic versus, you know, commercial cropping issue. And the farmer said, if you ask us and that's what you demand from the supermarkets, then the supermarkets will have to come to us and say, this is what we need, and we can create it. But at the moment, the driver is not on the quality, the driver is on the price.
0: Could not agree more with you, Terry, on that. And look, and I'm the same. I'm in absolute awe of everyone who works in horticulture and farming and, mm-hmm. and food production, because it's bloody hard work. They're long hours. It's a labor of love, you know, in the vast yep. majority of it. It's a very, very honest industry,
1: and they're kept on a knife edge with the financial realities that they face by the supermarket chains, and that's not at them. And now I suppose they have the added problem cropping up now that, do we need to have nitrogen pollution targets, you know, as far as large scale agriculture? Well, absolutely we do. But, you know, when we see in places like the Netherlands now 50% reduction, it's kind of we're we're in for a very tricky time moving forward, because there's things that simply have to happen, but how we transition, and we are absolutely in a point of transition in our food system now, how we transition to, you know, a greener, cleaner food system without completely, you know, collapsing the house of cards is going to be incredibly tricky. And that's again why I think having a backup of a home veggie patch is wise at this time, because we have to transition. Now we're seeing governments mandating those transitions, and we it's a little bit of added protection for ourselves to go, well, you know, maybe historically we've seen that, you know, sometimes government policies don't really meet industry perspectives and consumer demands, and, you know, and if we get any wobbly bits, it might be good to have a bit of spinach and a bit of, you know, lettuce and a few tomatoes in my backyard. And I think that's just wise at this time.
0: We saw a bit of that wobbly bit in sort of 2007, 2008.
1: Yes.
0: Especially, you know, throughout the Eastern countries as well, Middle East as well.
1: Yep.
0: And it was a situation that didn't actually get a lot of media coverage at the time. But there was what happened is that we saw an increase in the staples of food staples of around up to 50%.
1: Mm-hmm.
0: And it caused a lot of chaos.
1: Yeah. Yeah. No, well, I think... Are you referring to the farmers ploughing their crops and stuff back into the paddock?
0: Referring more to the crisis through the Middle East there, when we saw the prices of rice go up.
1: Oh yes,
0: the protests were absolutely extensive, and
1: yes.
0: And there was a lot of instability within the government systems. You know, everything was sort of put at risk at the time. A lot of infighting, and it really put that part of the world on a knife edge. And
1: we're seeing that in Sri Lanka now. I mean, Sri Lanka had a huge push towards, you know, they basically mandated organic farming a couple of years ago. And whilst it's not the only reason that their government has collapsed, I mean, it was very much, you know, an issue. If people can't eat, you've got huge trouble on your hands, and I think that food insecurity piece is going to be played out more and more. And again, whilst Sri Lanka were quite heralded at the moment for making such a radical move towards organic and literally the banning of conventional food products, you know, it only took two seasons before the country ran out of food. And that aspiration for us to be clean and green needs to be met with this, you know, growing consumer demand. And particularly in countries that are transitioning from poorer economies to richer economies, you see that happening, you know, in huge population bases, be it China or India or places like Sri Lanka. And then you see this sort of push for meat products, and knowing that, you know, a kilo of meat will use 4 to 5 kilos of cereal crops. So you have a greater demand on the food system as countries become more economically developed. So it's not just a population number you're dealing with. You're dealing with changing dietary habits. And then, you know, you have something like the Ukraine-Russian crisis pulling, you know, 15-20% of the cereal protein market out of the world supply chain. And there's all these touch points we're looking at the moment globally, saying, well, we really do need to, you know, sort of have a good look at how, again, this transition phase and how we do that. Otherwise, as you mentioned, we could easily descend into, you know, civil unrest at the very least.
0: I often, if I'm doing some public speaking and trying to encourage people to grow more food at home, I sort of start my talks off in a similar way, the path that we've just been down. You know, you've got to this sort of awareness, and I say to everyone, hey, look, this isn't all about bad news. This is about inspiring you and bringing awareness to the importance of a home garden.
1: And so
0: let's us do that now. Let's go down that path of just how exciting and wonderful a home garden is. But really, Terry, what your book is about, what the Smart Veggie Patch is about, you've coined a term here, technograrian. And
1: yeah.
0: I love it, because as a nurseryman, I realise how difficult it is to grow anything well. And the complexities that are associated with it. It doesn't, you know, whether it's birds or insects or animals or, you know, fungal diseases or whatever it might be.
1: Yep.
0: They're all out there, you know, and they all want to have a crack at you. So
1: they do.
0: So
1: mildly, yeah.
0: I you know, the most important thing that we can possibly do to ensure that we have success in our backyard growing is to set it up properly right from the start.
1: Absolutely.
0: And it seems to me that what you've came across was that magic environment by setting up an environment where the food was to be grown in that you owned. You owned the space, and it wasn't available to birds. It wasn't available to rabbits. It wasn't available to dogs or white butterflies or anyone else.
1: Oh, mate, the Tasmanian beast possum.
0: And we've got the same here, of course, you know, the possums as well and the kangaroos, et cetera, et cetera.
1: Yes.
0: So tell us a little bit about your experience there, because what you finally have come to is realizing if you're going to do it, you've got to do it right.
1: Yeah, that's and it was a journey, and it was a journey of really making huge effort to grow our own food outdoors, but constantly hitting this reliability issue, and that can be pest driven, it can be, you know, weather driven, and thinking, well, we're doing all of the work and often not getting the result, and which is obviously the experience of many farmers. And whether you're a believer in climate change or not, the reality is that just normal weather patterns are tricky at the best of times to navigate. And we just, it was kind of almost at the point of frustration where we would say to ourselves, well, we either give it away or we just really make the leap. And we decided that we should actually have a crack, and we committed to building the structure. And the structure, I suppose initially our intention was to build a greenhouse, and we thought, well, we know it's an exciting aspect of even commercial agriculture, the development of we call it protected cropping spaces. That whole area of commercial agriculture is just booming, and unlike broad scale commercial agriculture, there's so many elements of the protected cropping agricultural movement that can be transferred. So what we saw those, and we have friends and people that we know with large, massive commercial scale ventures of those, and we thought, well, you can make a domestic version of that. And that's what we initially tried to do. But then we found that trying to maintain the temperature in a facility like that, it ends up not being sustainable. If you've got a huge energy bill associated with growing your food, then it very quickly became a zero-sum game. And we also found that the knowledge and stuff required in having a greenhouse, we found we were getting molds and mildews and a whole other array of issues. So whilst we protected ourselves from the pests and the weather issues, we then created another set of issues for ourselves. And that was kind of the key moment, really, where we then realized that if we were to remove panels and from the actual light, the laser light structure, and replace them with large enough mesh to allow for pollinating insects, but not the possums and not the birds, and we made a few adjustments with exhaust fans and stuff, we created like a microcosm of the perfect Tasmanian environment. And what the greenhouse had done is separated us from our local growing community. So, you know, there's kind of not a lot of point for us to be growing Queensland pineapples in southern Tasmania. And we found that disconnect, you know, was quite apparent. So we thought, well, we need to rejoin our local growing community so we can swap seedlings and do all that great stuff that you do with your local growing community. But what we've done in our particular valley, we get 600 mils on average of rain per year. So we could set our irrigation system up so that we got 600 mils every year. And we based it so we had almost exactly the same growing conditions as if you could encapsulate the perfect southern Tasmanian year, that's what happens inside our garden. So when we have a drought in Tasmania, there's still 600 mils of water on our garden. When there's a flood, there's 1200 mils of rain, there's just 600 mils on our garden. But that transfers across so many different aspects of the garden. So what you're really ultimately trying to do is create a little microcosm of perfection that your plants will just flourish in. And then we saw this huge lift in yields and plant health and all these benefits that we got that we could never achieve outside. And we thought, well, this, maybe we've stumbled stumbled across something here that, you know, people can then transfer. And what a really exciting byproduct of this, and something that they do get in the protected cropping industry, that if you manage an acre of outdoor garden versus an acre of protected cropping environment, the protected cropping environment can produce 2, 3, 5, up depending on the crop, 10 times more than a similar outdoor area. So all of a sudden, for people, if you look at land sizes in Australia, we used to all have a quarter acre block. Now the average land size is 300 square meters. If you've got a 3x3 or a 5x5 garden like this in your backyard, but you can produce, you know, 2 or 3 times the equivalent area of food, then all of a sudden the economics start really working in your favor. So whilst we fell across it sort of by chance, it's really made me sit back from my entrepreneurial side and say, well, we're managing risk, and we've built a system where we can literally have a 2-hour input, and we're still dealing with a dynamic system that can have its issues, but we can kind of guarantee an output. All of a sudden that becomes something that people can build into their lives and run and function without it being a huge, you know, head mess and requiring all this extra effort and work. And all of a sudden I thought, well, this is something that is transferable for people, and it doesn't require a huge amount of knowledge behind it, because you've got this space that's literally, and I thought if you look more towards the how we will garden in the future as opposed to the past, we have to be pushing in that area. So we all have this futuristic ideal of a biodome and all this lovely lush stuff growing inside that we can walk in. We have to move to that. That is a part of our future, and maybe a smart veggie patch is like version 1.0 of it.
0: I love it. And it's amazing. And you talk about, you know, some of the, you know, the average block size can be as low as 300 square meters now. But if you can allocate an area as little as, say, well, I tell you what, even 50 square meters, like 5 steps by 10 steps,
1: yep,
0: you know,
1: yep.
0: And
1: yep,
0: and have that area set up, like you say, with the laser light, still allowing airflow to reduce problems with fungal diseases and all that type of thing, but by keeping out those pests, it is absolutely phenomenal what the volume of produce that you can produce efficiently in that area. But one of the things that I love most about it as well, Terry, is the raised vegetable gardens. When you when you put a structure in, let's face it, the average backyard soil, no matter where you are, is going to need significant amendment to bring it to perfection.
1: Absolutely, Steve. You couldn't be,
0: whether it's sand or clay or whatever the case may be. So if we start with a raised bed, they don't have to be high, you know. I mean, we can grow very successfully in 30 to 40 centimetres of depth. But when we do start to raise them up, we get benefits of, depending on your age, et cetera. In my case. if you can, you know, if you can limit bending and to be working at a sort of a more comfortable height, those options are there as well. But what we really get the opportunity to do is to build soil health. And this is a whole new world on its own. And, you know, in fairness, it's a science that's still evolving.
1: Absolutely. We were talking about Mr. Graham Sait earlier, and I know from speaking with Graham that, you know, it's an area that's so exciting and growing so quickly that often, you know, every 6 months or 12 months even, there's a whole raft of new information that you can go and absorb, and they learn more about the incredible intricacies of how it all works. But if you tap into that, that's probably been the single biggest area of growth for us, is just understanding that it all starts with the soil. It's all about the soil of the 2-hour time frame that we specify per week to spend in the garden. You know, an hour and a half of that is about the soil, you know, and the other 30 minutes is picking your goodies to go into your home for the week, and you know, and planning out what, you know, the next bit of succession planning. But it's all about that soil health play, and it's so critical. And I think not only with the backyard soil issue of just trying to turn, I've done it, and the time frame required, even if you knew what you were doing and you're doing everything perfectly right, it just takes time. So you're not going to see the net result of all your effort and input for 2, 3 plus years. So if you can bring in a soil that's already

0: put a full tank of petrol in your car and expect to drive, you know, from Hobart to Cairns, you're going to run out of petrol. But often I see people approaching their gardens like that and saying, well, you've taken all this green matter out of there, which has just drawn everything out of that soil, and then you're going to go and replant in there. All of that volume, however you want to frame it, needs to be replaced minerally, you know, with nutrients back into that soil, and then it needs a time frame for it to become bioavailable again to the plant. So that management of the soil is the critical piece. And I know that, you know, we used to think 5 years ago, oh, we're really feeding the soil. I would say 10 to 20 times more we do now as far as us feeding the soil and focusing on the soil. And we, you know, and I'm interested to see in another 5 years time where our attitude is about the soil, because at the moment it's everything to us, and it's certainly the absolute centerpiece of having a smart veggie patch.
1: It's also everything to the flavour of that food and the nutrient density of that food that then comes back to support our health as well. And that's...
0: I agree with that. It's
1: With the amount of building up those microbes, that fungal hyphae in the soil, that they then go out and do the work.
0: They do.
1: I tell you a little story that happened to us last week. We've got my wife's father lives next door to us. He's in his 90s. He's always been an avid citrus grower. He's moved into a smaller unit, and he's got a small backyard, and he desperately wanted to have a couple of citrus trees out there. So we took out some half wine barrels for him.
0: Yep.
1: And we filled them up with general purpose potting mix. So fairly inert sort of product, you know, that can then be built upon.
0: Mm-hmm.
1: Now, he's got a very rigid fertilizing regime that's 30 odd years old, that was put out by the Agricultural Department here in Western Australia that number of years ago. And it's all based on synthetic fertilizers. This many grams of urea, this many grams of, you know, potash, whatever. He's got this formula that he puts together. And they are the darkest green, richest, healthiest looking citrus that you've ever seen, right? They're magnificent. Yes. And he had his first Washington navels on there. And he proudly brought two of them over to us and said, look, just leave them on the windowsill for another sort of 4 or 5 days, but they looked absolutely magnificent. We left them there for a week. We cut them open. They were juicy. They looked absolutely perfect. They had no flavour.
0: Bingo.
1: No flavour.
0: Yeah.
1: And he came over and said, the oranges are gone. What did you think of them? And he's a very honest man, my dear father-in-law. If he'll call a spade every single time.
0: Sure.
1: So we didn't hesitate to say they presented so beautifully and they were so juicy, but they didn't have any flavour. And he had to agree. That flavour comes from a completely different source, doesn't it? This is part of what you're talking about. The work that you're putting into the soil today, that's 10 times what we were doing, say, 5 or 10 years ago, because it's happened to us as well. We're doing, as we're learning all the time, the importance of that 3 to 4 billion living life forms that live in every handful of soil, how we nurture them, how we multiply them, how we ensure that they continue to increase in numbers and not in decline by what we add to the soil. So we're keeping away anything that's going to cause them harm, and we're just constantly bringing them things that they can digest and grow. This is the world that we're talking about, but this is the opportunity that the home grower has got to give themselves and their family. Yes, organic food is people who grow organic food. I say people who grow organic food commercially grow it for us. They grow it out of a deep understanding and a deep love for what they do, and they grow that food for the consumer. And this is where things like farmers markets come into such tremendous value, because you get to connect with these very, very passionate people who are growing food organically and doing it for you, as well as providing them with a very honest income. You pay more for it, but that food availability is limited, and it might even be limited by your finances. But as soon as you start growing that food in your backyard, you're growing it at a commercial

0: commercially at something that you can an affordable price, like yes. you say, for as little as 2 hours per week, the food is going to have the most extraordinary flavour that you will not find on the supermarket shelf in the vast majority of times. It's going to be chemical free. It's going to be full of nutrition for prime optimal health. We talk, you know, there's that much money spent on multivitamins and supplements these days. It's not exactly how our bodies like to absorb those nutrients. Ideally, our body wants to take in those elements from food. You know,
1: yes.
0: During this, the sort of things that are going on at the moment with flus and colds and other viruses, you know, we still take an array of vitamin supplements, you know, but all of those things that we're taking are available in high quality, nutrient dense food. And these are the advantages of us going down this path and producing our own food at home. You can't put a value on it.
1: No. Look, the simplest statement to make is, you know, the best way to eat is you pick it and you eat it.
0: Yeah.
1: And how, whatever mechanisms you need to put in place to make that happen for you, because you're absolutely right. It's when you're trying to find a value equation in having a home garden, those all the trace elements and minerals that you were talking about here are the things that stop you from getting disease. So you will never know if you have a home garden, you've eaten this amazing, you know, nutrient-dense organic food that you've created yourself, if it stopped you from getting bowel cancer, if it stopped you from, you know, developing one of a list of ailments that could be diet food related. And how do you put a value on your health at that level by taking an action of having an home garden? You couldn't possibly do it. And we measure our food with the produce that we create with a Brix meter. And whilst Brix meter is not the be all and end all of food nutrition, it does give you a bit of an insight. And it's basically measuring, or you would, people listening, it measures the natural sugars present in the juice of whatever you squeeze the juice of, you know, the lettuce or the mango or whatever into this unit, and it'll give you a score. And we've done it repeatedly. If you take something from the supermarket and you measure the natural sugar level of the food, which is what you're talking about with your father-in-law's orange, it'd be lucky to register a 2 or a 3. Now, if we were to do it out of our garden, we can consistently hit 16s to 20s. I would like to some, and they say the peak Brix meter rating might be a 30. So we're not at the best, but we're certainly a long way from 2 and 3. So if that food that you're growing in your own garden is 3 to 5 times more nutritious for you than what you're buying, again, that's something you have to factor into this value equation of your garden. You know, what would you be willing to pay for food that's 5 times more nutritious for you than what you're paying for? And I think food has to become more expensive. And part of that will be, you know, us revaluing that idea that if we get our nutrients from the source, be they fresh produce and fresh fruits and vegetables, then they are imminently better for us from a health perspective. And are we willing to take that extra step and at least be growing some of it for ourselves? And some of the big hitters, nutrient-wise, you know, your spinaches and your kales and whatnot, they're incredibly simple to grow. And they're, you know, and if you're picking it and eating it and it has all that enzymes in it to help your body digest all the nutrients and stuff we're talking about, I mean, it's such a win-win. They're such easy things to grow. They literally throw them in the soil and kind of forget about them. Why would you make the effort to at least include some level of, you know, self-sufficiency, self-responsibility in that food system? Instead of buying the jar of multivitamins, just simply grow some leafy greens. And one is infinitely better option for your health than the other.
0: I couldn't agree more. And the other benefits is that food is also not laden with fungicides, insecticides as well.
1: And the list goes on. And you've also, you know, extricated yourself from, you know, the process as it stands currently of all, you know, the food that you're buying has created all this environmental damage. I don't see a lot of reason driving in your electric car to go and get your weekly shopping produce from the supermarket. It's kind of a little bit of a zero-sum game. So, you know, whilst I think everybody really is, you know, quite conscious of making better efforts towards, you know, being more sustainable, thinking about the environment and all those things, what I love about the veggie patch concept is that they're all quite complex issues and problems that we face, and we've all got our different perspectives and positions on them. But having a vegetable garden is such a simple solution. And when in life, I know as a parent, are you faced with a problem or that has a simple solution to it. It's very, very rare. It's a bit of a godsend if you can say, okay, well, I've got all these problems and I can mitigate at least a whole swathe of them just simply by growing some fresh produce myself. And I think, you know, a simple solution in complex times needs to be heralded like gold, because it kind of is.
0: I love it. I love it. The other thing I really appreciate about the book is that you've gone into detail, and if people read it and take on your advice, and I know they will, because it's set out in such a simple and effective way, but it's so important. One of the things that I try to tell people up front, make sure you put in a good irrigation system. And don't just put in a good irrigation system. Make sure it's automated. Because we're not talking about a lot of money, Terry.
1: No, not at all.
0: But what you're going to achieve is uniformity. So, you know, you're not going to... Because a lot of people don't realise that when a plant dries out, even if it dries out to a small amount, those very, very fine root hairs that you can barely see are destroyed. Mm. And the plant has to go through a repairing process to rebuild all those, which are the feeder roots, to rebuild them again. So they sort of take this massive step backwards for the sake of missing out on water for one day, and then have to rebuild again. Whereas we put in a simple and a beautiful, you recommend drip line systems, which I just love because they're so efficient. And but then to be backed up by an automated timer, that's something that's preset. They're cheap. They can run off your phone these days. Mine does.
1: Yes.
0: And I love it.
1: Yeah, you know? Mine does. Yep. they're amazing.
0: Yeah. So lots and lots of wonderful advice on just guiding people down the path for maximum success, and also you highlight the joy, you know.
1: Yeah. You brought up the raised bed issue. By importing your soil, your garden should be essentially weed free.
0: Yes.
1: And by using an automated irrigation system, then you're never watering your garden. They are the two biggest time components of managing a garden.
0: Mm-hmm.
1: And if you can just remove those from the get-go, then all of a sudden the hallmarks around smart veggie patch are about convenience and reliability and yield. You get the convenience part of it and being able to only spend 2 hours in that garden by having imported soil that's free of weeds and having an automated system. And I'm always quite surprised how often I'll be speaking with other gardeners, and I'll mention, as you've said, the incredible benefit for relatively little cost that an irrigation system gives you. And they always, I like to hand water. And you say, well, you know, as you mentioned with the root system of the plants, as a plant's developing, and it's particularly, you know, while we look at in a smart veggie patch concept, if it has all of these things, has a great soil to grow in, and has, you know, constant beautiful watering, you know, level that it never has to worry about, all of that plant's living expression is then pushed into, you know, being the best example of itself that it can be. It has no concerns, it has no worries, and it just wants to, you know, give you a huge flush of tomatoes or have these huge green leaves of, you know, spinach. And you're taking all that pressure off the plant, because it does have those internal mechanisms, as you mentioned, that are designed to protect it, to make sure it survives. And if it keeps getting thrown into those state, it will massively impact what yields you'll get from the plant. And you also risk then introducing the diseases that you'll get from an unhealthy plant, then, you know, bleeding onto other plants as well. So just that simple aspect of having the soil that's healthy and a constant watering supply, you're going to see expressions in your plants that you may have grown for years, but just by those two simple changes, all of a sudden you'll see just such a flourishing of life because of those, and you go, well, that's incredible, and I didn't have to do anything. So it's such a net benefit. I implore everybody to at least consider them.
0: Well, basically, the Smart Veggie Patch and the book and the information there, what it does is that it turns the home grower into a professional grower, even on the smallest of scale. And there's a big difference between a home grower who's having a crack and learning and going through years of heartache and pain to get to a highly productive level, or to follow these processes and to become highly successful virtually in that first season. And that is achievable by following the guidelines that you've set out there, Terry. And
1: thank you, Stu.
0: I you know, I take my hat off to you, mate, because you've gone through it meticulously. It's beautifully done. We're at a time in society when I truly believe that the importance of growing food and having a little bit of food security at home is worth considering. Yeah.
1: Absolutely.
0: And so the book is very much of its time. And
1: Thank you, Steve.
0: So congratulations, mate, and appreciate your time today. And I hope our listeners enjoy this book, because the work that's gone into it is for them.
1: Well, thank you, mate. Thank you for having me on the show, and obviously, you know, keep doing what you're doing, because you're helping, you know, spread the word and educate lots and lots of people, and it's, yeah, an absolute pleasure. The best thing that happened so far from my book release is that I got to be on your show.
0: Oh, I appreciate that. Thank you so much. Lovely spending time with you, Terry.
1: All right, mate. Take care.
0: Well, hi, everyone, and welcome to another episode of All the Dirt. Today I'm joined by Terry Memory, the author of The Smart Veggie Patch. Terry, thank you so much for joining us today, mate.
1: My absolute pleasure, mate. Congratulations on your show.
0: Oh, thank you. Terry, I was drawn to your book by some of the, just a few of the many accolades it received from some of my favourite people, Paul West, Matthew Evans, and Sadie, Graham Sayat, you know, phenomenal a phenomenal man who's interested in soil biology and nutrition. And
1: yes.
0: As I started to read through your book, it just filled my heart, because it's incredibly well researched, and you're providing information here that is just of vital importance at this particular time, and encouraging people to grow food well. It's not easy to grow food, but there are simple systems that we can put in place where we can have major success, and they're pointed out in this book so beautifully. But mate, let's go right back to the beginning, because you've got six children, so a family of eight.
1: Yes.
0: You went through a fairly adverse experience back in 2009 with the Black Saturday bushfires, and it actually came from this you know, extreme experience that this passion to produce food and support your family.
1: Yeah, we'd actually had tried to grow food prior to that situation and failed incredibly dismally. I think, you know, for a weekend's worth of, you know, effort of building a little bed and getting it all set up and multiple trips to the hardware store, I think we managed the soul spring onion out of it. But and that was driven by the reality of having a sort of a growing family. And by that said, we were buying organic food from a local organic grocer, and the cost just associated with it was becoming incredibly prohibitive. So we thought, could we do this ourselves? And we stepped off and quickly learned that no, we couldn't, and went down that path. And it wasn't That was kind of the beginning of a stepping out of society to a point. We lived in sort of a suburb of Melbourne, but then we moved to the Yarra Valley and sort of packed in the jobs and went a tad feral for a little while, which was lovely. And it was during that period that we had the experience with the bushfire. And I suppose what it did ultimately for us, if it was, yeah, there by the grace of God go we, if we had have lived literally 20 kilometres to the north, then the decisions that both Gemma and I made on that day for our family, based on a lifetime of kind of programming about our reliance on people external to ourselves, could have easily led to the death of all of us in that particular situation. And it was incredibly sobering to live through that. And then as a parent, the need to kind of put that in a place that you could deal with it, that, you know, we had assumed at the time that someone would come knocking on our door, or someone would come and, you know, literally rescue us. And in hindsight, it felt ridiculous to us that we'd actually, you know, given away our responsibility to not only ourselves, but more importantly to our children, but on the hope that someone else would come and make those decisions for us to leave our home. And it kind of set us probably on a more committed journey then to, and obviously there's limits with these things of what you can actually, you know, manage responsibly for yourself. And sometimes, you know, over the years, I probably have pulled the tinfoil beanie hat rather tightly over my head. But, you know, there is a certain degree of self-sufficiency, sustainability, whatever you want to call it. But it's more about personal responsibility, saying, well, you know, I won't leave it to somebody else to come and be, you know, my hero or my savior at that moment. I'm going to have enough for myself to at least know that I'm covered for the most likely of outcomes. And I suppose that's where the garden came into it as well, that we felt that we needed to actually get our head around how to garden successfully, how to garden with a busy life, how to, you know, and how to amalgamate all that into the life that we have in here in Tasmania.
0: You mentioned there that you were already purchasing organic food and mm-hmm. the costs that are associated with it. Obviously, you have had an awareness around the complexities of how our food's grown and just how broken part of that system is with this. I refer there more to the use of the heavy use of fungicides, insecticides and pesticides that are a part of that program, yep. let alone the damage that they can potentially do to the soil, etc. Mm-hmm. Your awareness around the importance of organic food, has that come from your experience of working within the food industry?
1: No, that would have just come through a natural sort of... I'm a very deep researcher and I'm always inquired of things. And I think that my wife was born in central New South Wales in Bathurst. So I moved there from Sydney as a teenager. And I suppose growing up in a rural environment, you're more aware of what's going on agriculturally. And I don't know that there was a specific moment where a decision was made to eat organically. That really probably was driven by Gemma and having young children and the research that she was doing, saying that we need to, you know, look at a different way of feeding our children. So I don't think there's a specific time when that became a conscious thing, but it was just a slow movement more towards that, because we weren't at that point involved in any degree of agriculture other than our own kind of holistic knowledge of, you know, trying to eat, you know, as fresh food as possible, you know, chemical free as possible. So, yeah, I think it was mainly the children that probably drove that for us at a larger level.
0: You talk in the book about the economic, the social, and the environmental costs of our current food system, and you do a deep dive into those and bring a great level of awareness out to the public on each of those issues, and they're quite substantial, each one of them.
1: Yeah, and it was something I had no idea about until I started researching the book. What I set out to do and how I came across that was I just wanted to see if there was a way of costing out a garden, a home garden, and using a relative cost against, you know, shopping. So, you know, if you could produce $50 worth of produce in your garden per week, how did that offset the $50 worth of cost? And that sort of got me into this sort of costing headspace. And I thought, okay, well, I need to find out, you know, what the cost of fruit and vegetables are, and taking in an environmental component that I was aware of course, you know, there is with large scale, you know, agriculture. But I had no idea that it was covered to the way it had been, but it had been given in the framework of food wastage. So the UN had actually done what they call a full cost accounting report on the real cost of food wastage. So not only do you have the value of the food that is wasted, but also the costs of the environmental damage, as you mentioned, the social costs and the health costs. And it was an incredibly insightful, in-depth report on it, when it's the only document I found of its type. But then I quickly realised, well, if these are the costs associated with producing a wasted third, they say, you know, we waste about a third of the food produced, then those costs must be the same for the two-thirds that is consumed. And by the time I could, you know, then further deep dive information on that, and of course, incredibly difficult to quantify, because, you know, A, you're dealing with different countries, different diets, different eating habits, different currencies to get a figure. And some of them feel, not to be too conspiratorial about it, but, you know, a lot of that data is probably hard to find or hidden or simply not available for a reason. It certainly opened my eyes, and then I could actually, and it's still approximations, but give an estimate that the cost of our food in a health category, in an environmental damage category, in a social impact category, is actually greater than the retail price we pay. So we're not walking out with our $150 worth of shopping that's cost our pocket. We're walking out with $150 retail cost that's created, you know, more than $150 worth of added costs to our health, to the environment. And if you look at that in context of having a home garden, the economics are way in favour of a home garden. And I think it's kind of the, I wanted to put a why before the how, because I felt that, you know, we needed to look at the food system in a much broader level to be inspirational and motivational as to why growing our own food, you know, can be such a benefit, and particularly from the food security aspect moving forward.
0: I think in many ways, and what you refer to there too, is that the way that food tends to be produced today is more on a virtually a calorie count sort of situation, a volume of production, rather than on the quality of the production. And, you know, when we think around what a plant needs to grow, and you know, basically it's 15 different elements. Mm-hmm. You know, three super primaries, the nitrogen, yep, the phosphorus and the potassium, but then some traces. Mm-hmm. But these are synthesized. And yes, we can grow what looks like the most perfect food in the poorest of soils, because
1: yes,
0: these synthetic fertilizers are injected through the watering system. They're treated with chemicals so that they can be absorbed by the plant as they drink water. So they're not actually taken mm-hmm. from the soil itself. Really, mm-hmm. they're taken as the plant takes in the water that's impregnated with the soluble fertilizers and synthetic mm-hmm. fertilizers. But what we end up with is food that looks like food, but it's because it hasn't taken on that extra 40 or 50 different elements that exist in beautiful, healthy, rich, organic-based soils, mm-hmm. we're eating product that's not nutrient dense.
1: No,
0: it's we're eating sort of filler rather than what is satiable and is satisfying our bodies, and indeed, yep, keeping our bodies as healthy as they possibly can, which is what you alluded to with the health system as well, with the health the cost to our health from the way that our food is being grown in this vast commercial production system. And mm-hmm. this all brings it back to the incredible value that we really just can't put a price on the value of homegrown food.
1: You're absolutely right. And I think you bring up a couple of great points. And I've been asked before, and it's certainly I'm not, I think farmers and people are should be absolutely heralded. And I know with our time with the hemp company, the most enjoyable aspect of that business for me was getting to hang out with proper farmers and the way they do what they do and how they do it, it just leaves me in awe. And I'm certainly not about bashing farmers per se at any level, because at the moment they're between a rock and a hard place, because the only benchmark they have for their production output is price. And until we reframe how we value food, can they change what they're doing? And I think if you grow food at home, you'll instantaneously reset a benchmark for them, and they can achieve that benchmark. And you'll go into a supermarket with a different expectation of the way your food should taste, the way your food should look, the fact that your food should be absolutely chemical free, and farmers can deliver all that. We will pay more for it. That's just a matter of, you know, reality. But farmers can certainly achieve all of that, and at probably scale. But while the price is the only mechanism by which they have to, you know, adhere to, it will never be a system where all these other aspects become important. And I think you know, by having growing your own food in your backyard, it's a great way to benchmark. I remember seeing a documentary years ago about the whole organic versus, you know, commercial cropping issue, and the farmer said, if you ask us and that's what you demand from the supermarkets, then the supermarkets will have to come to us and say this is what we need, and we can create it. But at the moment, the driver is not on the quality, the driver is on the price.
0: Could not agree more with you, Terry, on that. And look, and I'm the same. I'm in absolute awe of everyone who works in horticulture and farming and, mm-hmm. and food production, because it's bloody hard work. They're long hours. It's a labor of love. you know, in the vast majority of it. It's a very, very honest industry,
1: and they're kept on a knife edge with the financial realities that they face by the supermarket chains, and that's not at them. And now I suppose they have the added problem cropping up now that do we need to have nitrogen pollution targets?

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So I eased on my brakes and I pulled in the drive, gunned my motor twice, then I walked inside. Dealer came to me, said, trade in your Ford and I'll put you in a car and eat up the road. 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

ready to relive one of the greatest eras in music, from the timeless hits of Buddy Holly to the iconic sounds of the Beatles. 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

0: Do you enjoy to bring community together and participate in creative services that make a difference you can see? 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
1: Got some spare time? Recently retired? 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

in my supercharged jet black Chevrolet. 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
0: 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We're thrilled to welcome back mycology maven Roz Hart for a deeper dive into how fungi sustain life, not just in our natural landscapes, but on our farms and our backyards too. 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She will be holding a talk at 4 p.m. on Saturday the 25th of July at Centennial Hall. There will also be a walk at 10 a.m. Sunday the 26th of July. Book through Humanitex. Coffee with Fogies. 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The Civic Park Par 3 Golf Course is holding junior golf clinics for children aged 6 to 18 years of age. 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All equipment will be provided and the course is going to run for 6 weeks. We look forward to having you register and bringing your kids along.
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3: Hello and welcome to your weekly look at the latest music charts here in the UK. Coming up in the next hour, we'll hear from Richard Ashcroft about his latest solo album, and singer-songwriter Callum Scott tells us about his third studio album. We also have music from Madonna, Jisoo and Zayn, and Sienna Spyro. As usual, we'll be featuring all the top five most popular songs and find out if Taylor Swift can extend her stay at number one. It's all with me, Kim Robson.
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0: Sam Fender featuring Elton John and Talk to You. This is taken from the deluxe version of his now Mercury Prize album of the year, People Watching, which is expected to be released later this year.
1: Top of the Pops from the BBC.
0: Now, let's start our look at this week's album chart. And our first new entry is from the Queen of Pop, Madonna. It's called Veronica Electronica and was conceived as a companion remix album to her 1998 album Ray of Light, but was shelved. That is, until this year. It features remixes by several of Madonna's collaborators and includes this previously unreleased demo recording during the Ray of Light sessions, Gone, Gone, Gone.

Madonna, Gone, Gone, Gone, from the album Veronica Electronica. Veronica Electronica was an alter ego which Madonna created during the Ray of Light era. Our next new entry is the 40th anniversary reissue of English electronic band Orchestral Manoeuvres in the Dark's sixth studio album, Crush, and from it, this is So In Love.

WMD, So In Love, from the album Crush. This album peaked at number 13 when it was originally released back in 1985. This is Top of the Pops from the BBC, and we're currently featuring the high new entries in this week's album chart here in the UK. Next is the latest

0: a time of reflection on where I've come from for the last 10 years, what I've done, what I've achieved. Because it's so easy to go from that lad in the HR office having a cup of Yorkshire tea thinking, ah, it'll never happen for me. And then for it to start to happen, and then for this imposter syndrome to come in and go, it's all just luck and it's going to run out. And at some point you're going to be back at the council, and trying to hush that while still chasing a dream that you can't quite believe has come true. All the wounds
1: I regret. And when it came to writing this album, he was influenced by the things in life over that period which have touched him and spoken to him the most.
0: All of my music has been born from life experience, things that I've been through, stories from people close to me that I've heard that has moved me to a point where I want to write about it. For me, albums are self-medicating in a way, because you're getting things off your chest, you're talking about how you feel. I've always felt that that's really important, and a lot of therapy when I was growing up. And the first and second album for sure was relationships that I'd had or thought that I had. And this third album is really no different. The relationships either that I've had or I'm manifesting to have. My heart is racing, hands are shaking, and my feet won't touch the ground. You know, you watch the relationships that you see on the big screen and it's just so perfect, and you just go, I just want that for myself. There's a song on there called Lose Myself, and it's that manifestation of having that love. It just becomes all-encompassing, and you go crazy in love. Just that madness and that chemistry and that, you know, those explosions that go off when you've met that person. 'Cause I lose
1: myself. But this album is about living in the here and now, a concept and title inspired by the author John Koenig.
0: I was collecting these songs and I was doing a lot of reflecting and a lot of like looking back. And I came across this word, avant-noir, that was in a book called The Dictionary of Obscure Sorrows by a guy called John Koenig. So I was like sat there, read this thing that said avant-noir, said the desire to see memories in advance, and he kind of describes it as we move through life the way a rower moves, always moving forward but only ever being able to see backwards. And I think for me, avant-noir is the challenge of actually taking that phrase. It's all about the present, isn't it? Because we can look backwards, we can't look forwards. So it's about having that moment in the present, and it's ever more important. And I think it what makes me want to sort of make people realize that life is finite and fragile, and

0: albums in the UK.
1: Number 10.
0: Oasis, What's the Story, Morning Glory. Some might say we will
1: find a brighter day. Number 9.
0: Alex Warren, You'll Be Alright Kid, Chapter 1. You
2: said I'm the one who's wanted.
1: Number 8.
0: Oasis, Time Flies, 1994 to 2009.
1: You gotta roll with it, you gotta take it. Number 7.
0: Don't Stop, 50 Years of Fleetwood Mac. Oh,
1: Number 6.
0: Ed Sheeran, Tour Collection.
3: I'm in love with the shape of you. We push and pull like a magnet.
1: Number 5.
0: The Weeknd, The Highlights.
1: Number 4.
0: Sabrina Carpenter, Man's Best Friend.
1: Number 3.
0: Richard Ashcroft, Loving You.
1: Number 2.
0: Olivia Dean, The Art of Loving.
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0: For a second week, it's Taylor Swift with The Life of a Showgirl.

0: be plenty more music from Taylor Swift coming up later in the show. But let's go back to the new entry from Richard Ashcroft. His new solo album is called Loving You, and the BBC's Joe Wiley spoke to him to find out more about it.
1: Having heard the album, your voice is sounding better than ever, I think. It really is. There's a softer tone to it at times, I think, more soulful.
2: Yeah, it's maturing. It's finding different places, you know. I think this thing never ends, you know. It's just, you know, you just grow and you try new things.
1: Must be quite nice as an artist, actually, to find, that your voice is changing, your tool is changing.
2: Yeah. In certain songs, it gets deeper, it's richer. And also your life story, the emotion you bring to the words. Same with when I'm singing the old songs, I'm bringing 20-odd years of love, pain, loss and everything else to it. So it just imbues it with a new soul, a new spirit, you know, so... Yeah, it's good times. Good times to be recording, good times to be playing, good times to be alive and doing concerts, yeah.
1: Tell us about the song, Live With Hope. This is great. This is a really good song.
2: Yeah, Live With Hope, it's much more like... The album's quite eclectic, really. This is really stripping it right back to a big part of my songwriting process, something that came from the acoustic guitar. And really, it's just the sentiment of, you know, we've all been living through difficult times, some more than others, and sometimes it is... easy to lose the sense of the light and lose that hope, and it's just a simple message of live with hope, you know, and the dawn will arrive, and maybe there's something the next day you can hold on to and keep going and keep fighting, you know.

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0: I'm Kim Robson. Now it's time for the brand new singles chart here in the UK. And we start with a new entry at number 37.
3: This is the official chart. This is where it begins.
0: It's Jisoo and Zayn with Eyes Closed.

0: Jisoo and Zayn, Eyes Closed. This is the first collaboration from the former One Direction star and Blackpink's Jisoo.
1: Number 29.
0: It's a climber for SD Kid and Rico Ace, Phantom.

0: Okay.
1: SD Kid and Rico Ace, Phantom. SD Kid is a rapper from Liverpool. I'm Kim Robson, this is Top of the Pops on the BBC, and we're featuring the high new entries and climbers in this week's UK Top 40 Singles Chart. It's a new entry for Sienna Spyro, Die on This Hill.
2: Number 26. Got me.

Spyro, Die on This Hill. Sienna Spyro is an English singer-songwriter who first found success after going viral singing on TikTok. Up two places to number 18, Disco Lines and Tinashe, No Broke Boys. 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

0: Disco Lions and Tinashe, No Broke Boys, up 2 to 18. This is the 18th week in the chart for this track.
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0: Now numbers 20 to 6 in the UK singles chart. At 20 is Up 1 for Chapel Rowan, The Subway. 19 is Alex Warren in Eternity. Up 2 to 18, Disco Lions and Tinashe, No Broke Boys. A non-mover at 17, Lewis Capaldi, Something in the Heavens. It's a non-mover at 16, Sabrina Carpenter, When Did You Get Hot? 15, Alex Warren and Ordinary. At 14, Tate McRae, Tit for Tat. Up 2 to 13, Sam Fender and Olivia Dean, Rain Me In. A re-entry at 12, Huntrix, How It's Done. Up 2 to 11, Sabrina Carpenter, Tears. 10 is Sarge Boys and Your Idol. It's up 1 to 9 for Somba, 12 to 12. Up 4 to 8 for Olivia Dean, So Easy to Fall in Love. Up 1 to 7 for Olivia Dean, Nice to Each Other. And at 6, Taylor Swift, Elizabeth Taylor. Coming up, the top 5 best-selling songs in the UK.
3: I'm Trevor Smith with a quick look at this week's music news. R&B and soul singer D'Angelo has died at the age of 51. The influential singer was known for pioneering neo-soul, a genre blending R&B with other types of music, including hip-hop and jazz. Among those paying tributes were fellow musicians Nile Rodgers, Lauryn Hill and Beyoncé, who thanked D'Angelo for his music on her website, writing, "You were the pioneer of neo-soul, and that changed and transformed rhythm and blues forever. We will never forget you." Nicki Minaj has claimed that she's cancelling her new album and has appeared to blame Jay-Z for it. Last month, she announced that her sixth studio album would be released in March next year. But this week, she posted online using Jay-Z's handle, "Okay, I'm not going to put out the album anymore. No more new music. Hope you're happy now." And Liam Gallagher has become a grandfather for the first time after his daughter Molly Morish Gallagher gave birth to a boy. Molly announced the news last weekend in an Instagram post, along with pictures of her son Rudy and a sign saying, "We adore you."
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0: 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Up 1 place at number 5, Ray, Where Is My Husband? Baby.

Hey, Where Is My Husband? Up one to this week's number 5. This is the lead single from her upcoming second album. Down 2 places at number 4, Taylor Swift, Opalite.

0: Taylor Swift, Opalite, is down 2 at number 4. This is Top of the Pops from the BBC. I'm Kim Robson, and these are the top 5 most popular songs in the UK this week. It's up 2 places at number 3 for Huntrix, Golden.
1: I was a ghost, I was alone.

0: Jane, Man I Need, up 2 to 2. The official UK singles chart is compiled by the Official Charts Company. I'm Kim Robson. Top of the Pops is produced by Trevor Smith at Rotation Media for the BBC World Service.
1: The UK's number one.
0: Fighting off all the competition, Taylor Swift and the Fate of Ophelia is, for a second week, Top of the Pops number one.

0: this time. Yeah.
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3: Hello and welcome to your weekly look at the latest music charts here in the UK. Coming up in the next hour, we'll hear from Richard Ashcroft about his latest solo album, and singer-songwriter Callum Scott tells us about his third studio album. We also have music from Madonna, Jisoo and Zayn, and Sienna Spyro. As usual, we'll be featuring all the top five most popular songs and find out if Taylor Swift can extend her stay at number one. It's all with me, Kim Robson.
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0: Sam Fender featuring Elton John and Talk to You. This is taken from the deluxe version of his now Mercury Prize album of the year, People Watching, which is expected to be released later this year.
1: Top of the Pops from the BBC.
0: Now, let's start our look at this week's album chart. And our first new entry is from the Queen of Pop, Madonna. It's called Veronica Electronica and was conceived as a companion remix album to her 1998 album Ray of Light, but was shelved. That is, until this year. It features remixes by several of Madonna's collaborators and includes this previously unreleased demo recording during the Ray of Light sessions, Gone, Gone, Gone.

Madonna, Gone, Gone, Gone, from the album Veronica Electronica. Veronica Electronica was an alter ego which Madonna created during the Ray of Light era. Our next new entry is the 40th anniversary reissue of English electronic band Orchestral Maneuvers in the Dark's sixth studio album, Crush, and from it, this is So In Love.

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0: Hey, it's Neil, and Mixbag has packed its bags. 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

0: This is ANU's Western Australian edition. Good morning, I'm Terry Daniel. The race for the seat of Secret Harbour is heating up, with two parties officially declaring the candidates who will run against Labor's Georgia Tree. The Liberals have pre-selected former Submariner Ryan Robertson, who says he wants to represent locals who feel let down by the government.
1: It's fundamentally put me in a position now where I can sit here confidently and say that my core values are simple. It's family, community, service.
0: Greens candidate Ree Davies has criticised the current government over public housing, also taking aim at where rival parties are getting their campaign cash.
2: Everyone else is spending hundreds of thousands of dollars on this by-election. One Nation's funded by Australia's richest woman. Labor and the Libs are funded by the big corporations.
0: The latest news poll shows One Nation has made up ground and is now equal with Labor. Federal politics editor Michael Packey has more.
3: One Nation has seen its core support back up to 30%, sitting on par with Labor, which has seen its vote drop to its lowest level since 2022. The news poll shows the coalition has also recovered, but still way behind on 19%. The bump for One Nation comes despite questions about leader Pauline Hanson spending the parliamentary break in the UK and Italy, along with greater scrutiny of her policies. The Prime Minister is sharpening his attacks against the minor party, claiming Senator Hanson is overseas, talking Australia down. Anthony Albanese remains preferred PM, even though voters are dissatisfied with his leadership. Michael Packey reporting.
0: The Australian Bureau of Statistics is counting down to next month's census. On August 11, we'll be asked to answer 66 questions about heritage, income, religion, and even whether we use an e-bike to ride to work. 30,000 people have been employed to conduct the census. The last census in 2021 saw 80% of forms completed online. Once beneath nearly every car seat or in a big glove box in cars in Western Australia, the humble street directory is fighting for life. Sandy Grant, chairman of Hardy Grant Publishers, which owns UBD, Gregory's and Refidex, says directories have defied expectations given the digital age. Sales are just 20% of their peak and the company now has just two cartographers, not 40. The company will continue to publish street directories, however annual updates are no more. In sports news, the Wallabies have snapped a six-match losing streak with a 57-10 demolition of Italy in the nation's championship in Perth over the weekend. The victory kickstarts Australia's campaign while ensuring departing head coach Joe Schmidt finishes his tenure on a winning note. The relieved Wallabies boss says he always knew what his men could do.
4: With the effort from the players, some of the accuracy, I thought we had a real steal. I'm just relieved and retired, really.
0: There was an amazing AFL upset over the weekend with incredible scenes at Marvel Stadium in Melbourne. Leonie Kay takes a look at yesterday's AFL results.
5: The Bombers have won a three-point thriller against the GWS Giants, ending a 12-game losing streak. Essendon star forward Nate Caddy left the field in the first quarter after experiencing an irregular heartbeat. The Fox footy call at the end of the game summed it up.
6: These Essendon fans have not seen a victory firsthand in town for over a year. A club at its lowest ebb. There is nothing like winning. The most giant upset for the Bombers. See their fans fly up.
5: Final score, a win to Essendon 10-7-67 to GWS 8-16-64. In the other games, the Western Bulldogs beat the Gold Coast Suns 77-68 and Hawthorn thumped the Richmond Tigers 122-52. Leonie Kay, Air Sport.
0: This is Air News Western Australia.
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0: I'm Alan Baskin. There have been scenes of jubilation and some tempers boiled over between players as Spain was crowned World Cup champions. Despite controlling much of the match, it wasn't until the 106th minute that the Spanish side scored the only goal of the final. Argentina had a few late chances but couldn't find the back of the net, with Spain coming out on top. Government agencies will need to follow a framework to ensure decision-making is fair and accurate when using artificial intelligence. The Albanese government has published a list of consumer protection priorities for the technology, including a strengthening of privacy laws. Assistant Science, Technology and Digital Economy Minister Andrew Charlton says AI must be deployed safely.
1: We want to build on the establishment of the AI Safety Institute, which has been working in partnership with the CSIRO and other institutions to test these models.
0: Support for Labor has slumped to its lowest level since 2022 as One Nation recovers from recent losses. Federal politics editor Michael Packey has the story.
2: The latest news poll shows Labor's primary vote has slumped to 30% as the government's budget and cost of living pressures continue to bite. One Nation's primary vote has recovered, with the minor party now sitting equal with Labor. Even the coalition has regained some ground, but still lags on 19%. Voters are backing One Nation, even as its policies come under greater scrutiny, and leader Pauline Hanson is criticised for spending the parliamentary break in the UK and Italy. The news poll shows voter dissatisfaction with Anthony Albanese has increased, but remains preferred Prime Minister. Michael Packey reporting.
0: US military officials have announced further casualties during the escalating conflict in the Middle East. Central Command says unidentified remains have been discovered during the search for a service member unaccounted for in a strike on a base in Jordan, which killed two others.